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0: 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You're getting lost in the 80s. 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I'm Jeff Stevens.
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0: 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I'm Jeff Stevens, cruising through all your requests. 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
1: Austin area. I'm a big Moody Blues fan, and like yourself, I picked them up in the early 80s. Could you please play The Voice for me? Thanks.
0: That is a great idea from their album Long Distance Voyager. It's the Moody Blues on the All Request 80s show.

0: decade that brought us Rubik's Cube and new flavored Coke. Sorry about that last one there.
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1: This is Pam from North Reading, and I'd like to hear Love Bites by Jeff Leppard. Thank you very much.
0: All right, you're very welcome. Thanks for listening to the 80s show every weekend. Here's one from Hysteria. It's Def Leppard's Love Bites on the 80s show.

0: 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I'm Jeff Stevens. 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
1: This is Nicole from Port Washington, Wisconsin, and I would like to hear I Can't Wait by New Shoes.
0: Oh, what a great choice from 1986, one of their two top 40 hits. 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
1: This is Abby from Guadalajara, Mexico. I would like to hear a hot take on me. Thank you.
0: All right, considered one of the biggest hits of the entire decade, and certainly one of the top five videos of the 80s as well. A great request. Thank you for listening in Guadalajara, Mexico. It's A-ha's Take on Me on the All Request 80s Show.

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1: Come sail away. There's Styx. I'm Jeff Davis. How much does it cost to fill up your boat these days in terms of gas prices? 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You know what to do. Wait for that phone call. And $1,000, I did the math. I mentioned this before. That's like 20 to 25 fill-ups, depending on, you know, the size of your gas tank and how much you need. But $1,000, that'll go a long way. Our great gas giveaway starts Monday morning at 9 o'clock. Jimmy Buffett, he starts another long set of the greatest hits back-to-back for us next. Also, CCR in there.
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0: 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Guaranteed human. Oldies 93.5. You want the 80s? You got the 80s. Big hits, lost 80s classics, and requests, all hosted by the guy who still has a skinny tie from 1984. Jeff Stevens. 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
1: 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Of course, from their album Songs from the Big Chair. Everybody Wants to Rule the World on the All Request 80s show.

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1: I'm Jeff Tyson. Hope you're having a great weekend. Let's keep it rolling here. Boy, I tell you, the music is looking good tonight. Michael Jackson's coming up for us. Creedence Clearwater Revival and the Stones not too far. Here's Hearts and These Dreams.

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1: I'm Jeff Tyson. 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
1: I'm Jeff Tyson. I'll tell you, the variety is sounding so good tonight. And all the memories, too. This album from Supertramp came out in 1979. Can you believe it's been that long, right? So good. From Breakfast in America, it's Take the Long Way Home.

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1: I'm Jeff Tyson. Thank you, Elaine, for making this part of your weekend. I appreciate you checking in. I've got some Prince coming your way next, right after Fleetwood Mac.

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1: I'm Jeff Tyson, rolling through this Sunday morning together with the Beatles coming up for us. Peter Frampton on the way to him. Here's Aerosmith.

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1: I'm Jeff Tyson. Thank you, Julia, for making this part of your weekend. 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

Oldies 93.5, Columbian Green's greatest hits of the 60s, 70s, and 80s. I'm Jeff Tyson. All right, now, there's Free Willy. Been about a week now, right? Mr. and Mrs. Travis Kelce, Taylor Swift. Does she have to go by Mrs. Travis Kelce now? I would think not. By the way, looking at some of the numbers, a wedding website claims that Taylor

Oldies 93.5, Colombian Greens greatest hits of the 60s, 70s, and 80s. I'm Jeff Tyson. Could you use an extra $1,000? Well, hang on. I'll tell you how you can win that $1,000 great gas giveaway we've got for you coming up in minutes. Here's the police.

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1: I'm Jeff Tyson from Creedence Clearwater Revival. To Elton John, you know it. These are the songs you can sing along to.

Columbia and Green's greatest hits of the 60s, 70s, and 80s. Oldies 93.5. I'm Jeff Tyson. So good. No matter when you turn us on, it's going to be great memories here. Where were you when this one first came out? Low Rider.

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1: I'm Jeff Tyson, no doubt about it. Every time you turn us on, these are going to be the songs you know and can sing along to. 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Steely Dan.

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1: I'm Jeff Tyson. Have a great rest of your Sunday. We will do it again soon. I'll leave you with Gloria Gaynor.

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Hey, it's Jeff Tyson from Kinderhook to Cairo and Copaic to Germantown. 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

0: that's really high quality. You know, that's always quite subjective in some sense, because a lot of it ends up being marketing, unfortunately.
1: Right.
0: But I would say it's the fresher it is, and that's how you're supposed to know that, unless you really have industry knowledge.
1: Exactly.
0: Right? Usually that's the way to go, but it gets really complicated really fast.
1: When it comes to cooking oils and things like that, does price correlate to quality?
0: Not all the time. There's some funny business that goes on where you can sort of mix different oils together from different regions of the world. Even if it's all canola, that doesn't, if you've got some low quality canola, you have high quality canola. But as far as the ingredient goes, again, just say canola. And then, you just kind of throw a price on it and see what consumers do.
1: Is there a rule of thumb that you follow when you're looking for cooking oils? I imagine you use the same ones that we all do.
0: Yeah, absolutely. I really like to just go for, if there's a way to see if there's a single source, single origin oil, I go for that, just so that I know, hey, like, at least it's not like oil from Canada plus, South America plus
1: right.
0: Asia, right? You know what I mean?
1: I'm a wine guy, so I know the closer to the source that you can get the wine, the better quality it is, instead of just being, California. If it's a Napa wine, that is better than just California designation. And if it's from a certain, area of Napa, that means it's even better, because exactly where those breaks are coming from. I guess it's the same with olive oil or anything else.
0: Yeah, that's exactly it. Yep.
1: 150 Food Science Questions Answered. It's the name of your book. Obviously, I don't want you to give away the entire book, but what are some of the biggest food science questions you discuss in the book?
0: Yeah, so my all-time favorite ones are about, why does onion make you cry?
1: Yeah.
0: The reason why is because I studied that. That was my, that's what I spent 5 years studying, is onions. And so, those are kind of.
1: Wait a minute. You spent five years studying onions?
0: I sure did. You can believe that. Yeah. I there's hundreds of pounds of onions that were chopped, sometime in my life. My wife was very, very sad to know that I come home smelling like onions every week.
1: What is it about the onion that makes you cry?
0: So there's a compound that gets released when you chop up the tissues, and it's a defense measure, right? And what's interesting is that compound, once it hits your eyeball, it turns into a very dilute sulfuric acid.
1: Mm-hmm.
0: It's a very clever system that onions have developed. And it's, after a while, you get used to it. I can tell you that much.
1: Are there certain types of onions that make you cry more?
0: A white onion is like gold standard for making you cry.
1: Really?
0: Right? If you got a sweet yellow onion, or even, certain red onions, they're not going to be as potent. But those white onions are awful.
1: Fascinating. Yep. Dr. Brian Kwok Lee is a food scientist, food industry consultant, and author of the book, 150 Food Science Questions Answered. Dr. Kwok Lee, I really, truly appreciate the time. Thank you so much. Best of luck.
0: Yeah, thank you, Manny. Really appreciate it. I hope you have a good one.
1: You're listening to iHeartRadio Communities, our weekly public affairs show. I am Manny Munoz. If you have any thoughts, comments, or questions, please feel free to reach out to me on Instagram. My handle is @IODManny. That's @IODManny. Distracted driving continues to take thousands of lives every year in our country, but one program is working to change that by letting young people deliver the message of their own to their own generation. Julie Garner is founder of Project Yellow Light. She joins us now. Julie, thanks so much for the time.
2: Oh my goodness, thank you for having me. This is wonderful.
1: First, tell me about Project Yellow Light for those of us that aren't familiar with it.
2: Yes, Project Yellow Light is a national scholarship competition for students to create public service ads to promote safe driving by discouraging distracted driving, and especially the use of cell phones while driving, which is the major culprit for this young age group, our youngest drivers. We're empowering talented young people to speak up through video, radio, and billboard PSA. So they have those three options to help spread this message to their peers and to help save lives.
1: And Project Yellow Light, the website, by the way, projectyellowlight.com, was founded in memory of 16-year-old Hunter Garner. Tell me a Hunter story.
2: So my son Hunter was killed in a car crash at the age of 16. And when something like that happens to you, you pretty much just crawl up and die yourself. And what we did, my husband, daughter, and I, was realize that we had to do something to keep his memory alive. And we wanted to save all of his friends as well, because at that point, it was the number one cause of death of our youth was car crashes. Mm. And I had no idea. And so we just started this scholarship in his high school to get the word out, to spread the word that they need to be careful on the road. And it's just grown from there. It's just grown amazingly.
1: Nobody that kids will get the message from better than kids their own age. Why do you think distracted driving still is such a problem, especially among the youngest drivers who could least afford to get distracted?
2: It's such a Pavlov's dog kind of thing. And most of the time, you know, it is totally preventable, because these young drivers are just out there wanting to have a good time. It's their first taste of freedom, mm-hmm. and they're just enjoying themselves. And you hear that phone ding, or you want to reply to that text, or some of them are even creating content on the road, which is absolutely insane. And they just don't realize that how dangerous it can be. And I'm living proof that it can happen to you. And that's why we just want to get this word out to all of our youngest drivers to be careful, all of our drivers for that matter, because you see adults doing it too. But obviously our focus is on like the 15 to 20 year olds.
1: Why do you think it's so important for young people to hear the message from other young people rather than from adults?
2: Well, when we started it and I started looking into the messaging that was there, you either had somebody in a uniform talking down to kids, or some adult wagging the finger at them, or kind of a show of blood, guts, and gore that was so disgusting that everybody turned away from. Mm-hmm. So we felt like, let's hand this over to the youth themselves. They, you know, that peer-to-peer communication that just resonates with one another, they're able to do that in a way that you and I can't. And I felt like it was so critical that we hand it over to them to see if they can't come up with a solution to solve this problem.
1: This isn't a new thing. You've been doing this for quite a while. When did you lose Hunter?
2: We lost Hunter in 2007. And, you know, you learn to live with that kind of horror, but it never gets easier. I mean, it never goes away. It's right. Just something that just stays with you the rest of your life. And so that's why it's so critical. It's such a passion project of mine to just protect all these young drivers, because like I said before, it's almost always preventable, mm-hmm. because they're just out having fun and they don't think it's going to happen to them. And we just want to make sure that they realize, nope, this is stupid behavior. We're going to change it.
1: A few more minutes here with Julie Garner, founder of Project Yellow Light. The website is projectyellowlight.com. Let's talk about that, because this year alone you received nearly 3,000 entries. What does it say about how much kids care about this issue?
2: I think it's wonderful, because it probably is. So many of them find out about it through scholarship programs and stuff like that. But a lot of them find out through our partners like iHeart, which is amazing, because you guys are wonderful partners to us. And I think they get in there and they realize this is bigger than just winning a scholarship, because not only do the winners have their work shared nationwide, which is incredible if you're mm-hmm. 16 to 20 years old, but you also have the ability to help save lives, do something for the greater good. And when you're saving a life by your idea springing to life, I mean, it just doesn't get any bigger than that.
1: Sure. What exactly do you look for in entries? What makes an entry to Project Yellow Light stand out?
2: I think it's the simplest messages are the best, the ones that just drive it right home. We tell the applicants that they can make their submission humorous. You know, they can make it serious, whatever they choose, as long as it's in good taste and it just captures attention of their peers. So I think truly, simple. The simple, the better.
1: And are there any themes or like recurring messages that really stand out? Because I think when you see that, it kind of tells you the mindset of the kids in this generation.
2: Yeah, there are recurring themes each year. And so it's wonderful because this year there were so many that were unique. And I'm like, oh my gosh, I've never thought of that before. Right. And neither has anyone else. So I always, center on those unique ones, which is fantastic. One of the other things that's so great about this particular project is we announce our winners each year in Times Square on those huge boards.
1: Oh, wow.
2: So for young people to be able to have their work shared across that platform is pretty amazing.
1: That's pretty cool. Hannah Williams was the 2026 Project Yellow Light winner. She's from Okeechobee, Florida. And her entry was Keep Your Head Out of Your Apps. Tell me about what she presented and why that was the winner.
2: Yeah, so that's one of our Billboard winners. Like we said earlier, there's Billboard, TV, and radio.
1: Okay.
2: And so I just thought that was so clever, and it's such a good spin on words. And keep your head out of your apps. And then there's a little, visual of a phone. And, it's a little risque, but I think it's great. And I think it's going to appeal to this age group and people are going to notice it. So I loved it.
1: Do you hear from families whose kids, the messages that you're getting out there have made them think twice before picking their phone up while they're in the car?
2: Yes, yes. And I keep up with some of the winners and some of the applicants from year to year. Mm. And one thing I try to tell everyone who takes part is that this is bigger than winning the scholarship or having your work shared nationwide, which is amazing on its own right. But it's about just realizing the problem and getting into it. And every single person who applies has their circle of influence, whether it's their siblings or their friend or their parents. And they, if they can prevent just one person from doing this behavior, this crazy behavior of using their cell phone while driving or other distractions, then they very well may have saved a life. And it could be their very own life,
1: for that matter. For sure. A couple more minutes here with Julie Garner, founder of Project Yellow Light. The website is projectyellowlight.com. Do you think the problem with distracted driving has changed since you started Project Yellow Light more than a decade ago?
2: Well, unfortunately, we still have our work cut out for us. We have had a downturn, and then COVID happened, and amazingly, it got worse. Mm. It was just like, I think everybody just hit the road because they weren't flying or whatever, and it just became even more insane. So we definitely have our work cut out for us, and we're not going to give up until we just make a huge difference.
1: It feels almost like it's getting worse because it's not just our phones or texting anymore. Now all the newer cars have these big dashboards. They're all electronics, and it almost feels like there are more distractions in the car right now than less.
2: Isn't that the truth? And there are, and the things you do on your phone. And like I was saying earlier, too, that they create content. They're sitting there filming something while they're driving. And it's sometimes I've heard kids say that they think of themselves as a good driver because they can text while they drive. And I'm like, no, please stop it.
1: Yeah, it's like growing up in my generation, I used to hear friends say, I drive better when I'm stoned, which made absolutely no sense. What do you think the biggest misconception people have then, especially younger people, about distracted driving?
2: I think it's basically that they just don't think it's going to affect them. Mm. But it only takes a second. And it could be somebody else coming into your lane of traffic, or that you just look down and there's, a dog coming across the street and you hit a tree or whatever. It's just, it happens, and it happens every day. And it's just something we've got to put an end to.
1: Obviously, parents still play a role in helping prevent distracted driving. But as you mentioned earlier, half the time they're the ones who are a bad example for their kids. So how do we make a greater impact and stop everybody from being distracted while they're behind the wheel?
2: Yeah, I think we just have to continue to push this kind of effort and others who have similar message as Project Yellow Light and just not give up on it and just keep going. I mean, you think about, I relate it to smoking. And at one point, you know, we would smoke on airplanes or in movie theaters or whatever. And if you were about to light up a cigarette in a movie theater, everybody would boo you out of there.
1: Yeah.
2: So that's what I'm trying to achieve with these young people, that all of a sudden, if their friend picks up their phone, they're like, what are you doing? You know, so they're shamed out of that behavior.
1: I always wonder people who have lost a child, parents who have lost a child, and they turn their loss into trying to make something positive out of it. What is it about you making Hunter's death, saving someone else's life, or changing a behavior that made you decide, yeah, this is how I want him remembered?
2: It was almost a life-saving thing for my husband, my daughter, and myself when he died. It was something I couldn't breathe. I just couldn't even get out of bed for, you know, days on end.
1: Yeah.
2: And I felt like doing something like this would just keep his legacy alive, and that we could also use his story to save other young lives. And it's just continued to grow. And it's just amazing to me that we have become such a great project and nationwide.
1: What does Hunter think as he looks down upon what you've been able to accomplish thus far with Project Yellow Light?
2: Well, you know, I love it when people say he's proud of you, you know, and I just always give shout out to him too. So it's a very good thing for me to feel and hear.
1: Last thing then, what is the one message that you would like everybody listening to this to remember the next time they get behind the wheel?
2: Just focus on the road and be careful out there. Take care of yourself. You got a full life to live, and we want you to be safe and sound. So, yeah, be careful.
1: All right, and final thing, Project Yellow Light. If there are young people in that demographic listening right now, what do you want them to take away, and how do you want them to help the project?
2: This is a national scholarship competition, so we're open up to high school juniors and seniors, all undergrad college students and trade school students, runs every year. We are starting in October, and we have a scattered due dates of April and March, and then we announce our winners each year in June. So just take part, check it out. Everything is on that website you mentioned, projectyellowlight.com. It's a great opportunity to win some scholarship money, have your work shared nationwide, and kick off your career. And then just also, like we said, save a life.
1: Most importantly, Julie Garner, founder of Project Yellow Light. Again, as she mentioned, the website, projectyellowlight.com. Thank you for your time. Thank you for sharing your message and Hunter's story. And best of luck with Project Yellow Light, Julie. Thank you.
2: Oh, thank you, Manny. I so appreciate this.
1: I am Manny Munoz. I appreciate you listening to iHeartRadio's Communities This Week. As always, if you have any questions, comments, or suggestions, reach out to me on Instagram. My handle is at IODManny. That's at IODManny. And that'll do it for another edition of iHeartRadio's Communities. I'm Manny Munoz. Until next time.
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18: Hey, and welcome to the podcast. I'm Josh Clark. There's Charles W. Chuck Bryant, and this is Stuff You Should Know. And this is a fairly rare edition where we do an episode that we decided to do within the last few episodes. We don't usually turn around that fast. Usually it's like 7 to 8 years.
19: Yeah, this is a quick one. And Julia turned this around for us pretty statty.
18: Mm-hmm.
19: I just made that up.
18: Sure, but I get it.
19: I think everyone knows what we mean. But we're talking about UNESCO World Heritage Sites. UNESCO standing for, which I never knew. I'm glad I know this now. The United Nations Educational, Scientific, and Cultural Organization, whom in 1972 drafted this treaty to preserve world heritage as a whole. You know, whether it's, as we'll see, like a place or a thing. And they even expanded later into like, you know, cultural processes and customs and traditions.
18: Yeah. And that's where this idea came from. We were doing our episode on contortionism and we found that Mongolia was turned down for getting World Heritage protection for their contortionist history.
19: They were
18: like, what the H? So we started looking into this and it is pretty interesting. One of the things that apparently is a fairly common misunderstanding is that, if you have like a heritage site, like something is identified and labeled a world heritage site, that is no longer sovereign territory in your country.
19: Right.
18: Could not be wronger. That not still true. Belongs to you. But
19: that's
18: what
19: right.
18: what's happened is that the world, essentially everybody who's a member of UNESCO, has agreed to say like, we want to preserve this in your country. It's yours. But it really, we're all agreeing that this belongs to humanity. Because it's so important to human culture, so unique that we need to preserve it. And it takes more than just one country to preserve things like this. So we're all going to get together and take shared responsibility for this important part of human culture.
19: Yeah. And also a little bit of protection. Like, you know, you've got something valuable on your shelf there. We're all watching you.
18: Right.
19: As you juggle your way through the room.
18: You want to leave it in mint condition.
19: That's right. There's one quote here that I think kind of nails it. It's things that have outstanding universal value. So it's the universality of it all, as far as, you know, needing to cherish and care for these things. And I think it's kind of a cool deal. I mean, some people might criticize it as a big sort of political thing to get tourist dollars headed your way, but I'm not so cynical. I think it's actually pretty great.
18: Oh, I do too. I think it's good too. I think it's both though. I think the ideal of it is awesome. I think that in practice lately, it's
19: agreed.
18: In trouble. The thing is, the idea that it was a outstanding universal value, I get that, again, as an ideal. But in practice, that is not always the case. And I draw your attention to the Oostduinkerke, which is horseback shrimp fishing in Belgium. And if that sounds obscure to you, you're right, because only 12 families practice this still. That is a protected intangible heritage. That is not of universal value, although it is super interesting, and I'm glad it's protected, because why not? But I just thought there's a lot of different things that contradict the idea that it's of universal value.
19: Yeah, for sure. This all got started post-World War II after the world got together and decided to wreck everything again for the second time in about 30 years. Mm-hmm. And everyone kind of looked up and were like, geez, you know, we lost a lot of museums and churches and monuments and entire cities sometimes, or huge portions of cities are just gone. And maybe we need, as a world nation, to get together and sort of start caring for these things a little bit more. Mm-hmm. So the UN kind of led the brigade on this, and UNESCO was formed in 1945. I think I said that 1972 was when the World Heritage Treaty or whatever came about. So right. UNESCO was around, you know, quite a while before this came around. So starting in 1945 is when UNESCO was formed, and they basically started a campaign to start protecting these places from a few things. It's not always just like war. That is definitely one of them, mm-hmm. but also human development and natural disaster.
18: Right, for sure. The first thing, I think they were really kind of focused on learning from, like, archaeology was a big thing they were into for a while, but it really started to take the shape that we understand it today in 1959, when Egypt went to UNESCO and said, hey, man, like, we want to build this dam. It's really important that we have a reservoir of water. But when we build the dam, there's a lot of, like, really old, like, Egyptian pharaonic era dynastic monuments that are going to be underwater. So can you help us figure this out? And UNESCO said, this is it. We've been waiting for this for 14 years.
19: Yeah. They said, we need to raise some money. So they got about $80 million together. And said, all right, let's move these two temples specifically to higher ground. So they disassembled these temples, moved them about 650 feet, which was higher and out of harm's way. And that sort of, like you said, that just sort of started this idea of like, wait a minute, we can get together and make great things happen and protect great places. And that kind of continued through the 60s until 1972 on November 16th. At their 17th General Conference, when they adopted the Convention Concerning the Protection of World Cultural and Natural Heritage, which culminated, the center of all that is basically this World Heritage List.
18: Yeah, and there was one other aspect of that 1959 Aswan Dam initiative, I guess. Dozens of countries like donated to make this happen. Like, this was $80 million in 1959 dollars. This is a significant amount of money. Egypt was really the only country that was going to benefit from this, but countries around the world said, no, we want to help take responsibility for this because we think that these are that important. They transcend just Egyptian importance.
19: Yeah, for sure. And that leads to the second part of that, what happened in 1972. There was the Heritage List and the Heritage Fund. And that fund, you know, without money, none of this really matters that much. You know, it takes a lot of dough sometimes to do things like this.
18: Yeah, for sure. Because like you said, a lot of it's threatened. And one of the big things is preservation, protection, and restoration. So that World Heritage Convention from 72, it created the World Heritage List. And now here, finally, we have reached like the actual modern incarnation of what UNESCO is largely involved in, or at least known for.
19: That's right. As far as the nuts and bolts of it all goes, there is the World Heritage Committee, which is 21 member countries at this point. That are elected for 6-year terms. And they're the ones that are sort of in charge of overseeing all this. The United States has been a member country before, and not been a member country, depending on which politician is in the White House. You can probably figure that one out.
18: Well, no, not surprising. There's some surprising dates in there, if you ask me.
19: Yeah, but we're not in there now. I think when did we drop off? 2011. Yeah, but we were back on, then back off again in like 21, right?
18: 2018.
19: Is it 2018? Okay. I can't get my years straight.
18: That's because of COVID.
19: So, you know, if you are, they call it hosting, but if you have a World Heritage site in your country, you have to, you can't just say, give us all the money and don't worry about it after that. You have to provide annual reports. You have to, you know, deliver reports on like how the property is, the state of the property, any concerns like moving forward, basically kind of how things are going. And if you are a member country, you get the whopping sum of $4 million a year from the World Heritage Fund.
18: Right.
19: And that is, I mean, some of that is preservation, but I get the feeling a lot of that is like just sort of functioning and identifying places and promoting your own World Heritage sites.
18: Yeah, probably paying for docents is a chunk of that too.
19: Yeah, probably so.
18: But also, if something happens, acute disaster from human or natural causes, you'll get some emergency assistance. And then this is another big one that I think probably really comes in handy. There are experts who work at UNESCO who can train your staff, right? You don't have to figure, you don't have to reinvent the wheel every time and be like, this is an archaeological site. Let's figure out how to train you, the staff, to preserve it and explain it and all that stuff. You can send them off to, I guess, New York and have them trained up to do those things.
19: Yeah, for sure. And tourism, it's a big deal. If you get one of your, if you are a country when you have a site that you get put on this list, it's a big deal because people, I think, that don't know a ton about this kind of look at it as like a seven wonders of the world list in some ways. And like, oh, here's right. a place like we got to visit before we die.
18: Yeah, there's hundreds of wonders of the world as far as the World Heritage List is concerned.
19: Yeah.
18: So originally, Chuck, there were just like physical places and features that were on the World Heritage List called sites. And they were divided essentially into two categories, cultural or natural. And you can kind of generally guess what the criteria was for each.
19: Yeah. Like if it's a natural heritage site, that means there's just universal value, maybe scientifically or maybe even just aesthetically. You know, we're talking about the Great Barrier Reef of Australia or Serengeti National Park in Tanzania, stuff like that. And it's, you know, it's about protecting these natural wonders of the world generally.
18: Yeah. And I mean, we just take for granted that the Serengeti National Park is like amazing. But the reason why specifically it was chosen is because it's one of the best examples of large predator prey interactions. Like you just do not see lions chasing down antelope in Kansas. You don't see it unless the zoo's going crazy. And that's one reason why it's protected. It's basically the main reason why it's protected. But then there's also an intersecting thing, too, that it's also gorgeous. So this fulfills a couple of things. It's biologically important to science, but it's also aesthetically amazing, too.
19: Yeah, for sure. And this goes, you know, every single one of these things, we're not just going to go through and list a ton of different places. But if you're talking about the Yellowstone National Park or the Galapagos Islands, or like I mentioned, the Great Barrier Reef, these all seem like pretty obvious inclusions.
18: For sure. And they were probably included pretty early on in the list's existence.
19: Oh, geez.
18: So that's the natural site. There's also the cultural site. And these are essentially, you know, human-made environments or structures or places of human occupation where humans did something impressive, important, or it was just part of a larger culture. For example, there's a crossroads, and I think, I don't remember where it was, but it was just a crossroads back on the in the third century CE, and it was just really important at the time. It doesn't seem all that important now, but it was, and you want to preserve it because future generations can learn from it and experience it and appreciate it.
19: Yeah, for sure, and it, you know, can also be a building or a sculpture, like the Statue of Liberty. Is on there under cultural heritage under that. But so is like Venice, Italy. So it can be a whole city that's sort of a ancient modern, well, not maybe not ancient, but a modern wonder, you know?
18: Right. And then it can be ancient too. And then also like how the aesthetics and scientific importance intersect in the Serengeti National Park. That can happen in cultural sites too. Like it can be where archaeology and intersects with, you know, humans like making, shaping the natural environment. Like the Cahokia Mountains are on the list.
19: Yeah.
18: To where like all these different boxes can be checked. And those are, they call the money sites, where there's just a bunch of different criteria going on.
19: Yeah. And when I said not ancient, I meant Venice specifically.
18: I see. Have you been to Venice?
19: I've never been there. It's on a big time on the list, but I also like just realized I don't know when all that was engineered.
18: I wanted to say like the 16th century, but it could be
19: is
18: later.
19: Is that ancient? That's not ancient.
18: It's ancient-ish. No,
19: no, I know.
18: Really.
19: I don't even know what ancient means now that I think about it.
18: But it's, you're going to love it. You will love Venice. And when you do go there, go to Harry's Bar. It's where the Bellini was invented.
19: Okay, love a Bellini.
18: They saved Hemingway's seat, like at the bar. It's preserved. But their martinis are really, really good. They're outrageously expensive just because they know that you'll pay it because you're a tourist. But it's still worth getting.
19: Well, maybe I can grow the beard back out and put some weight back on and convince everyone I'm the ghost of Hemingway and take that seat finally.
18: Well, bring a multi-extra-toed cat with you. Or are they cross-eyed? What is it about those cats? Two tails?
19: Oh, I don't know. Are they polydactyl?
18: I think so. There's some unique feature that the Hemingway cats on Key West all share.
19: And oh, okay.
18: I want to say it's an extra toe. I'm not sure.
19: Well, moving on, we'll figure that out.
18: Okay.
19: There are a total of 1,248 World Heritage Sites right now. The vast amount of those are cultural. I think 78%, 19% are natural, and 3% are mixed. And Europe and North America have almost half of them. They have 46% compared to Latin and the Caribbean. Latin America and Caribbean at 12%. Asia and the Pacific, 25%. The Arab states, 8%. And Africa, 9%, although we should say Africa holds 20% of all the natural sites, which is pretty impressive and not surprising.
18: That is cool. I say we take a break, but first I also wanted to point out that not all of these are, you know, just like up with humanity. Like they also preserve some pretty dark stuff too. One good example is the Navy School of Mechanics in Argentina, which has turned into a site of memory, a museum where they basically preserve the fact that this was a place where people were abducted, tortured, and murdered by dictatorships in Latin America in the 1970s and 80s. And this is a World Heritage Site because it's important to remember people will do this. Like people will vote people like this into office and keep them there. And those people can turn on their own people and you can be abducted and disappeared and murdered by the state. That happens. That to me is like one of the big driving, I guess it drives home the point of the World Heritage List more than some of these others.
19: Right.
18: To remember.
19: Not just pretty things.
18: Right. But you don't have to just remember the dark stuff. You can remember all the stuff, but you can't ignore the dark stuff, I guess is what I mean.
19: Well said. Just like Lord Vader himself.
18: What do you say? Like, come on over, baby. The dark side's feeling great.
19: I think so. That was the line. Should we take that break?
18: Yeah, I think we should.
19: All right. We'll be right back, everybody.

0: Can't get enough about the recent Louvre jewelry heist? Have we got a podcast for you.
1: He has a flat, rectangular object tucked under his arm. Some beloved piece of art now victim to the night. He darts out of the shattered front doors, hops on the moped, and off he goes.
0: At Ridiculous Crime, stealing gems in broad daylight is right up our alley. If it's nonviolent, audacious, and kind of silly, we'll tell you all about it.
2: 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They broke into 126 of 160 boxes.
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2: Yeah.
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0: right. So we mentioned early, we're back, by the way, that UNESCO would eventually adopt stuff like oral traditions and performing arts and social rituals and practices and things like that. That happened in 2003 specifically. And, you know, this was a very valuable add, I think, like a skill set or a knowledge or just some irreplaceable custom or traditional craft or skill or something that, you know, could be in danger of being lost, you know, if not for stuff like this.
1: Yeah. And again, it can be 12 families shrimp fishing on horseback in Belgium.
0: I want to see that. What does that look like?
1: It looks like somebody with a horse and a shrimp net on a beach. I saw a picture of it.
0: I mean, I kind of figured that, but, you know, I bet the shrimp are good.
1: But I think this is, it's worth preserving too, because this is important to like these people. It's not saying like, well, this is what America thinks is cool, or this is you know, Zimbabwe thinks is cool. Like this is important to this culture. There's a culture on planet Earth and this is important to them, and we should preserve it just for that very reason. Plus also, really, what is supporting horseback shrimp fishing among 12 families in Belgium really costing the world to support, you know?
0: Agreed. One part about being included on this part of the list is that, and I think this is kind of cool, is it can be inherited from the past, but it also is applied to a contemporary setting.
1: Mm-hmm.
0: And so that means, you know, it can't be the lost art of whatever if it's like truly, really no one is even doing this at all anymore. Like you can be delisted, and we're going to talk about that in a minute. Not delisted as in D-dash, but D-E-dash.
1: Oh, you know that site?
0: Well, no, wasn't that a TV show?
1: Oh, I don't know. There's a really mean like burn blog, or there used to be, called Delisted, that was hilarious, but also really cruel.
0: No, I was never on that. But if you are included, that means this practice or this ritual or custom is passed through generations and communities and very community-based overall. Like it's recognized within that community and outside that community as something of value. Kind of like the shrimp people.
1: Just because it's interesting, you know?
0: Yeah.
1: Let's talk about, we dug up some other ones. You want to just kind of throw a few of these out? I found basically all these interesting, but we should probably just pick some.
0: Yeah, I'll go with the bagpipes. Bulgarian bagpipe making and bagpipe playing apparently is a very big thing in Bulgaria, passed down through the families for generations. And it used to be like a father to son thing. Now they will teach all genders, which is kind of great. Mm-hmm. And, you know, it's in social clubs. They teach it in schools. And they're like, we need to protect this. And it is on that list.
1: It's also, there's some very famous ones, too, that it's not just as obscure as horseback shrimp fishing. Artisanal baguette making in France is protected. Turkish coffee is protected. Sauna culture in Finland is protected.
0: Yeah, baby.
1: Gingerbread crafting in Croatia. And then it does get a little more niche. Loincloth weaving in Cote d'Ivoire. Human tower creation, they're called castles, in Spain, mm-hmm. where people just stack up on other people. And then there's also an annual grass mowing competition in Bosnia-Herzegovina. And it is it's using a scythe. They're not just like riding John Deere tractors or anything like that. And it's exactly what it sounds like. It's a grass mowing competition that's protected. Also, so is yodeling in Switzerland.
0: Yeah, great list.
1: Thank you. So, Chuck, I don't know if you said there's a danger list. Did you mention that? I don't think we have yet.
0: No, I talked about being delisted, but before you're delisted, you can be in danger.
1: Yeah, and you can be in danger from, we did kind of talk about it. You can be in danger from armed conflict, war. From climate change, from all, like just a complete change of the surrounding area can get you delisted. And danger is where this is the step before delisting. And essentially UNESCO steps in and says, hey, we need to do something about this because this site is deteriorating, or we need to figure out how to lift the Statue of Liberty 100 feet so that sea level rise doesn't, you know, wash it away. And there's two kinds. There's ascertained danger, which is like, this is going to happen. And then there's potential danger, like, say, stuff coming from climate change, or if it's, you know, a civil conflict is starting to heat up and it looks like a civil war is going to break out and there's a heritage site right in the crossfire.
0: Yeah, for sure. And, you know, one good example of something they might do is there are these national parks, and I guess they're all national parks in the Democratic Republic of Congo that was, they're all made the danger list between 94 and 97. So they, you know, kind of put up the warning flag, and UNESCO came in with their fat bank account. There were some NGOs involved that wanted to get involved and donate some money, and they had a 4-year rehabilitation campaign for these parks. And then a second campaign, and this kind of goes to show how the international community comes together. These are all in the Democratic Republic of Congo, but in 2004, the second campaign got funded from Belgium and Japan. They're like, let's take care of these places.
1: Yeah. There's another site, the remains of Bamiyan Valley in Afghanistan is what it's called. Yeah. It went from not on any World Heritage list immediately to the danger list. The Taliban back in 2001 blew up these two, I think, 10 and 15 story tall cliff carved, I guess, statues or reliefs of Buddha from the 6th century. They were beautiful. And the Taliban blew them up by shooting them with shoulder launched rocket launchers that were probably provided by the CIA back in the 80s when they were fighting the Russians. And this was an enormous thing. Like, people were like, what are you doing? Like, what is the problem here? Is this part of this kind of ethnic cleansing campaign against the Hazara people who live in the area? And so they're like, I guess UNESCO was like, all right, we can't let anything like that happen again. Let's get in here and try to preserve this valley. And it was put on the danger list. And they started a campaign in 2009 to just basically go in there and figure out how to move forward and keep this valley from getting worse off than it was.
0: Yeah, I think landmines there is a big deal. So part of their, you know, UNESCO getting involved there is identifying and getting rid of those landmines first and foremost.
1: Yep. Let's see.
0: Everglades National Park, Florida's treasure, that's on there.
1: Yeah.
0: Very sadly on the danger list.
1: Yeah, there's also like civil conflicts really target stuff or endanger sites like the historic center of Odessa in Ukraine is on the list.
0: Yeah.
1: Ancient Aleppo in Syria is on the list. That's a big, it seems like armed conflict and climate change are the two biggest threats to World Heritage sites.
0: Yeah, I think so. You know, we did talk about being delisted, and thankfully that's only happened a few times, because if you're deleted from the list, that means you're probably done as a thing, and that like there's no point in protecting you anymore because it doesn't exist. And one good example of that is the Liverpool Maritime Mercantile City. It was delisted in 2021. This was the historic docklands of Liverpool, a very big, you know, port town, obviously, in England. And they built a stadium there. Everton Stadium was built, and it basically kind of wiped all that out. So they were like, well, there's no reason for this being on the list anymore.
1: Yeah, the Tower of London is not on the danger list, but it's on the pre-danger list for the same reason. The development that's going on in the area threatens to basically take away its natural or historic, identity. Even just being built around. They're not talking about knocking down the Tower of London, but just building around it can change the built environment enough that UNESCO's like, it's done. To hear more of this episode or any of the other 1,200-ish Stuff You Should Know episodes, head on over to the iHeartRadio app or wherever you listen to podcasts.
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3: 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I'm Casey Kasem, and the countdown continues.
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3: 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Here's a favorite that's wasting no time getting to the top. Phil Collins, Tony Banks, and Mike Rutherford. We know them as Genesis, the band with the invisible touch. Up four positions to...

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1: So it looks like Spider-Man Brand New Day is looking to swing into the biggest opening of the year later this month. I think it's July 27th is when it's dropping. They're saying it'll make about $200 million domestically just in the first weekend.

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1: Okay, so yeah, USA is out of the FIFA World Cup. Womp, womp. 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Especially when it comes down to the finals coming up July 19th. Madonna's performing, by the way.

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1: Remember, as we are in the dog days of summer, don't forget about the dogs. 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

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So we're talking about the moment that you knew that you had your life together. 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
1: All right. So if you use Instagram, careful now because Meta just launched Muse Image, the tech giant's first AI image generated model for Instagram and WhatsApp that allows users to create AI generated images from scratch with written prompts, existing photos. But here's the thing. They'll pull content from other public accounts, and you may not want your pictures used for everyone else. Am I right? So there is some settings that you can change around. You just have to tap on your profile and find the tap sharing and reuse section. 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

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It's Christina. And you probably made us number one on the preset in the car. 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

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I'm Jeff Davis from Kinderhook to Cairo and Copaic to Germantown. 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

Oldies 93.5 with Columbia and Green's greatest hits of the 60s, 70s, and 80s. I'm Jeff Davis. Back into another long set of the greatest hits back-to-back for you. Rhino's reissuing a whole bunch of records from 1976 as part of America's 250th birthday. One of those is Gordon Lightfoot's Summertime Dream with record of the Edmund Fitzgerald.

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I'm Jeff Davis. 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

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Oldies 93.5. I'm a Jeff Davis just after 4 o'clock with more of the greatest hits rolling back to back. Happy Sunday, Casey and the Sunshine Band. 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
1: I'm Jeff Davis, still rolling through this long set of the greatest hits. Billy Joel is coming up, and now you must call him Dr. Star. Ringo got an honorary doctorate from the University of Liverpool last week.

oldies, 93.5. More of those funky kicks going down in the city. I'm Jeff Davis, heading toward 5 o'clock. We just kicked off another long set of the greatest hits back-to-back for you. Motown, Four Tops.

0: 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I'm Jeff Davis from Kinderhook to Cairo and Copake to Germantown. 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
1: I'm Jeff Davis. You know, Foreigner's lead singer Lou Gramm's been saying he wants to retire for, well, the last 7 years. 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

0: 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Tell your kids when the ice cream truck is playing music, it means they're out of ice cream. 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

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I'm Jeff Davis. You probably have us as your number one preset in the car. And now you can make us number one on your free iHeart app, too. 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

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Columbia and Green's greatest hits of the 60s, 70s, and 80s. Frampton coming alive as we roll through another long set of the greatest hits back-to-back. I'm Jeff Davis. Speaking of live, the Legacy Tour, John Fogerty and Steve Winwood kicks off in September.

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I'm Jeff Davis. 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
1: Sure hope the Sunday scaries aren't settling in. 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We're kicking off $1,000 every hour. Oh, this is so cool. Let's talk about it and how you can

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1: Hi, it's Christina. 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A good frugal hack. Ways that you're secretly saving money. 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
1: 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She does a little something called Martha's Mixtape, which is really fun. 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